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Happy Halloween!

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sunlit world of what he believes to be reality. But there is, unseen by most, an underworld, a place that is just as real, but not as brightly lit. 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
1: 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Here it is! 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

Greetings, this is Missy L here with Cassettes and Chocolate Milk for FOTW's Halloween Listening Party. Thank you for joining me for Halloween night. And for the next hour, we'll be mixing up some menacing synth-pop, post-punk, Italo disco and Amiga remixes. There'll be all manner of creepy themes popping up, so stay alert and maybe keep the lights on, maybe. We just heard Grinding Halt from The Cure's debut album 3 Imaginary Boys. According to some citationless source on the internet, the lyrics were written by Lowell Tolhurst originally, but they were truncated in their final form. No light, no people, no speak, no people. It easily lends itself to an empty post-apocalyptic vibe. This is the finally out-of-my-mind mix of Graveyard by DMC. This track is a reworking of the 1990 Amiga mod by Fleshbrain and the international Amiga group Crusaders. On remix64.com, DMC described how this remix haunted him on and off for about 10 years, that is until he finally decided to post this mix online. The result features all the allure of Halloween night, with church bells in the distance, menacing crows overhead, and some fantastic Amiga bragging.

The Amiga contains 4 hardware sound channels, each capable of reproducing arbitrary waveform polyphonic sound. But let me give you just a taste of the types of sounds the Amiga computer can produce.

That was Theoretical Girl with her 2009 single Red Mist. I am forever entranced by the track's hypnotic quality and this musical irony that the rhythm is so controlled and so precise, but the grisly guitar sound combined with the lyric "This red mist controls me" suggests that something's about to erupt. Telegraph to the Afterlife featured on Good Morning to the Night, the 2012 remix album by Elton John and Pnau. The album came as a result of the group being mentored by Elton John for 5 years, and with his blessing reimagined his early 1970s output by splicing songs together. Telegraph to the Afterlife features no less than 7 of Elton's songs and is extraordinarily compelling. You hear echoes from another world here. There's feelings of anxiety and trepidation as you peer into the beyond.

Just Another Day by Oingo Boingo featured on the 1985 album Dead Man's Party, and it paints some alarming scenes of darkness and paranoia. I had a dream last night. The world was set on fire, and everywhere I ran, there wasn't any water. The temperature increased. The sky was crimson red. The clouds turned into smoke, and everyone was dead. There's still ongoing arguments about whether this is intended to reflect some kind of inner turmoil or a scene out of a horror film, but that's the magic of Boingo, and there's a kind of macabre humour, and there's also this ambiguity in there. Danny Elfman, what is he on about? Now for the long-awaited Italo Disco portion of the evening. This is Eyes, the 1984 track by Cleo. This is arguably one of the most celebrated discoveries of the Italo revival of the noughties era, and it's easy to give in to its allure. It's ecstatic and playful, it's effervescent, and represents all the mystery of catching a glance on the dance floor.

I'm a Parasite, Then You're the One I'm Living In. Witches in the Woods was the debut single for the New York electro pop artist Jamethyst. It's a prickly but empowered take, dismantling toxic attachments. Now for Danny Keith, who wasn't a real person actually, but the Italo Disco project of Mauro Farina and Giuliano Crivellente. Released in 1984, this is the vocal mix of Keep On Music, which was an ecstatic highlight of the recent Italo Disco Festival in Vaxholm, Finland. In the words of Mikko Mission, Mauro Farina would take a tape and produce it, and 10 days later, it would be a hit.

That was a special extended edition of My Heart Is On Fire by Hungarian Italo Disco songwriter and producer Gianni Gironte. There's undeniable echoes of Blue Monday in there, but somewhere between the hand claps and the plucky synths, which I'm sure have something to do with the DX7, I'm undeniably attracted to this song. Gazebo's 1984 album Telephone Mumbo was a concept album about two lovers, a middle-class American working for the CIA and a working-class Russian working for the KGB. A lot of working going on there. And with that vague concept in mind, I present to you this Italo masterpiece for Anita. I wonder if she likes Chopin.

Wish You Were Mine by Ace of Base was a highlight from Hidden Gems Volume 2, a compilation of previously unreleased material and B-sides from the band. I'm particularly drawn to the thoroughly spooky Italian choir, so restrained, so elegant. That brings us very nearly to the end of this episode of CNCM for FOTW's Halloween Listening Party for 2023. If you've liked what you've heard, I urge you to have a look at my bloggy, cassettesandchocolate.blogspot.com, where there are oodles of podcasts and essays for your pleasure. I'll leave you with some tokenistic but thoroughly essential Queen. Of course, this is Flick of the Wrist from their 1974 album Sheer Heart Attack. Freddie is wonderful when he is enraged, and you can hear it here taking on the role of a music industry shark attempting to rip bands off. The concept would be revisited later in Death on Two Legs, of course, from A Night at the Opera, but I think there's something in the rawness of Flick of the Wrist and that hypnotic melody which suggests resistance is useless. Happy Halloween, all!

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1: Yeah, you and you, you're in.
2: 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Of blood? No? Okay. 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

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Happy Halloween.

I'm so sad and blue, I just can't keep from crying. I got a letter last night from the man I love was dying. The night was dark and dreary, thunder and lightning too. The night was dark and dreary, thunder and lightning too. I was alone.

I heard an awful moan. Just about midnight, I heard an awful moan. It was the ghost of my dead man singing, "Lord, I'm coming."

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Happy Halloween. It's story time on the Halloween listening party.

0: am the master of the headless dead.
1: I say, guard.
2: Just call me Swiss, sir. Spelled with an E at the end.
1: Yes, of course. You reminded me before.
2: What were you about to say, sir?
1: I was about to observe that this Tower of London is quite a historic place.
2: That it is, sir. Historic indeed.
1: And haunted, I've heard tell.
2: Oh, have you now, sir?
1: Oh, yes. Don't tell me you haven't heard stories about the tower's ghosts.
2: Perhaps I have. Perhaps not.
1: Of course, I don't believe that sort of rubbish, you know.
2: Rubbish?
1: Certainly rubbish. Don't tell me, Mr. Swift, with an E, don't tell me you believe in such things as ghosts and haunts.
2: What I believe, sir, I believe.
1: Certainly not the legend of the gambling spook of Wycott Hall.
2: The ghost invariably appears whenever a gambling game is in progress at Wycott Hall here in the tower. And always wins the stakes.
1: Yes. Don't tell me you believe such a fantastic yarn as that. Or such an unbelievable story as the one about the pig-faced specter of the rectory.
2: I imagine Brother Randolph would tell you there's nothing fantastic about the story at all.
1: Brother Randolph?
2: Yes, sir. He's the overseer of the rectory. He's seen the specter many times.
1: Oh, he's probably just superstitious.
2: Brother Randolph says the thing is always dressed in a long black cloak. Has the body of a human, but the face is that of some grotesque and repulsive animal.
1: It sounds like an old wives' tale.
2: Oh, mind you, sir, I'm not trying to convince you about such things. That's the entrance to the choir loft, the chapel over there.
1: Chapel. Didn't know there was one in here.
2: It's the chapel of St. Peter Adventicular.
1: Is it possible for me to go in there?
2: Begging your pardon, sir, that's what the climb up the stairs was for. We always like to show visitors the choir loft, the chapel.
1: Well, then, let's have a gander at the place, shall we?
2: Yes, indeed, sir. Yeah, the key. We always keep this locked. Nor Abbott than anything else. Nobody ever climbs those steps unless they're showing them through the tower. Here they are, sir.
1: Yeah, I say. It's dark in there. How about a light, my man?
2: Oh, no, blimey. I completely forgot to turn the lights on the fuse box down below. If you don't mind waiting, sir.
1: Oh, no. Wait. I wouldn't ask anyone to climb those steps again. There's enough light coming through the stained glass panes. I say, would you lead the way?
2: Yes, of course. Watch your step, sir. Step up here. There you are, sir. You can observe the chapel below, sir.
1: Yes. Deserted looking, isn't it?
2: It isn't as deserted as you might think, sir.
1: What was that?
2: You see only as far as you permit yourself to see, sir.
1: I don't believe I understand.
2: If you look for emptiness, sir, you see emptiness.
1: But it is empty down there.
2: Is it, sir?
1: I suppose you're trying to tell me this chapel is haunted, too.
2: Hasn't it a right to be, sir?
1: Right.
2: Yes, indeed. You see, sir, it's the burial place of the headless dead.
1: It's another of those idiotic legends.
2: Hardly a legend. You see those flagstones down there, in front of the altar?
1: Faintly, yes.
2: Those stones form more than just the sanctuary floor, sir. They're also tombstones.
1: Why do you tell me such a thing as that, Mr. Swift?
2: Because it's truth.
1: You mean people are buried beneath those flagstones?
2: Including, I might add, two of England's queens.
1: Not actually.
2: Oh, yes, actually.
1: I've never heard that before.
2: Few people have, sir.
1: Then that's why you say the place down there isn't deserted.
2: In a manner of speaking, that's what I mean. Yes. Have you observed the huge pipe organ here in the loft, sir?
1: Oh, yes, I noticed when we came in. But getting back to what you were talking...
2: It's quite a famous instrument, I must say. Been played by dozens of famous people.
1: Oh, it has. Could I play it?
2: Well, it's against regulations, sir, but, well, if you play softly, sir.
1: Why, now, I say that's mighty good of you. I do have somewhat of a reputation for playing the organ.
2: You play well, sir. Quite well.
1: Thank you. A rather old instrument, isn't it? Beautiful tone, though. Beautiful.

0: Keep playing, sir. Keep playing.
1: What?
0: Quickly, quickly, sir, before it's too late. Play.
2: In testimonium.
0: That voice. What is it?
3: No one knows. He always speaks like that in Latin. Whenever a stranger plays his organ for the first time.

0: Yes. You'll hear no more of him today.
1: But what's the explanation? Who is it? Why does he do that?
0: There is no explanation. I must admit, sir, I've often heard of the ghost of St. Peter's Chapel, but this is the first time I've actually heard him.
1: He always does that?
0: Whenever a stranger plays this organ for the first time.
1: Will he return if I play again?
0: No. He always speaks just once. Then he's never heard again until another organist plays for the first time.
1: Amazing. Absolutely incredible.
0: I say, sir, it's about closing time. Do you mind if I leave you now?
1: Why, no, of course not.
0: You recall your way out of the tower, I trust. Look around a while longer if you wish, and I'll return later to lock this car loft.
1: But I don't know whether I want to remain here.
0: Oh, don't worry, sir. You're quite all right. Besides, you don't believe in such rubbish as ghosts.
1: Yes, but
0: I'm happy to show you around, sir. By the way, what did you say your name is?
1: Holman. Frederick J. Holman.
0: Well, then I'm very happy to have known you, Mr. Holman. Who knows? Perhaps your visit here will make you a changed man.
1: Now, whatever did he mean by that? I say, what's come over me? I feel so sleepy. Yes. Sleepy. I'd best sit here in this pew. Strange. Never felt like this before. I'll sleep here a while, then go home.

0: Huh? What's that? Oh. Went to sleep.
1: Oh, I remember now.
0: I slept here in this chapel pew. I say, the door's closed now. Mr. Swift evidently returned, locked me in.
1: That's strange.
0: Why didn't he awaken me? What's that? No. No. It can't be. Those stones at the foot of the altar. They're being pushed up by someone underneath. Hands. And arms. Long, bony arms. Pushing up the flagstones. And over to the right. Two ghostly figures. Rising out of the tombs in the floor. No. No, it's not possible. It can't be. Figures. Dozens of them now. Leaving their tombs. Forming a procession down the middle aisle of the chapel. And each of them is headless. And carrying his head before him in his hands. Procession down the center aisle. Marching. Marching. Marching. Marching. On soundless feet. That man in front. The one in ancient armor. He seems to be the leader of those fantastic creatures. Oh, is this a dream? Is this a nightmare?
2: No. It is not a dream.
0: How did you get up here? Just a moment ago, you were down below, leading the procession.
2: It is not our custom to hold our rights while an intruder is present.
0: But I was locked in here. I didn't intend to be here.
2: Now that you are here, you must make the most of it.
0: What do you mean?
2: You are now as one of us.
0: It was you who prayed when I played the organ earlier today.
2: Yes. I always pray when a stranger sits at the console. You see, it was I who first played this organ when it was installed. Don't you think I play well?
0: But why do you return when others play it?
2: Because no one could ever play it as well as I. Therefore, I pray for them.
0: You're dead. And yet... And yet... You're playing the instrument now.
2: Yes. I always provide the music for our nightly meetings.
0: I don't understand all this. Those others down there, they're ghastly creatures. Headless.
2: Yes. They were less fortunate than I. You see, I managed to keep my head.
0: They were executed?
2: How else would they have come to be headless? You see, we will become quite uncomfortable lying in our graves beneath the flagstone floor if we didn't arise occasionally and stretch ourselves.
0: Good heavens.
2: Look, you, down below there. Will it amaze you for me to tell you that in that procession are some of history's most famous people?
0: Surely this isn't happening.
2: Indeed. Believe me, you're quite mistaken. Didn't you know that here in the chapel of St. Peter and Ventura are buried such famous people as Sir Thomas More, Henry VIII's queens, Anne Boleyn and Catherine Howard?
0: Do remember that, but
2: as well as Lady Jane Grey and Dudley, her husband, and Sir Walter Raleigh, and the Duke of Monmouth.
0: But they have all been dead for hundreds of years.
2: How true. How very true.
3: Rick Holman, you will join us
1: What?
2: I said, you will join in the procession with us.
1: No, not I.
2: It must be so. No one can look upon the procession of the headless dead unless he joined them to save himself.
1: Save myself? What do you mean?
2: You will discover what I mean if you refuse to take part in the ceremony.
1: But not now. Not tonight. Perhaps later. Yes, some other time.
2: It will be more satisfactory for you to join us tonight.
1: I can't tonight. Can't we make it some other night? I fell asleep here. It's later than I thought.
2: It's exactly midnight.
1: I must return home. My family will be frantic. I'll tell you what I'll do. I'll return to join you...
2: Tomorrow at midnight.
1: What?
2: Tomorrow at midnight. You will return to join in the procession.
1: Yes. Yes, that's fine. You can count on it.
2: Raise your right hand.
1: My right hand?
2: Yes. Raise it. Now, repeat after me. I solemnly swear...
1: I solemnly swear...
2: By the souls of the sacred dead...
1: By the souls of the sacred dead...
2: To return to this chapel tomorrow at midnight...
1: To return to this chapel... Tomorrow at midnight...
2: So help me... Heaven.
1: So, help me, heaven.
2: Now, you may go.
1: Yes, but the door to the choir loft is locked.
2: It is locked. But you will have no trouble going out through it. And remember, Frederick Holman, tomorrow night, at midnight...

0: Frederick, dear, you're worried about something. I know you are. It was 1 o'clock when you came home last night. You've never done that before.
1: No, I know, Laura, my dear, I know.
0: You acted so strangely when you did get home. What's more, you didn't sleep. You tossed all night long.
1: Laura, I must tell you something.
0: Well, I certainly think I have some explanation coming.
1: Yes. Yes, you have. I don't know how you're going to accept this, but... Well, here goes. I went to visit the Tower of London yesterday. I saw the prison cells and the execution and torture chambers. Finally, the guard took me to the little chapel of St. Peter ad Nicola. So I promised to return to the chapel tonight at midnight. And they permitted me to leave the chapel.
0: Frederick, surely you were dreaming.
1: No, I'm sure it was no dream. It was all too realistic. I saw those people and heard them.
0: Oh, but things like that don't happen.
1: I'm very positive this happened, Laura.
0: Oh, nonsense. You were just affected by those ghost stories that guy told you about the tower.
1: Oh, dear, you're wrong. I'd never believed in such things before. No. Well?
0: But surely you don't intend to go back there tonight. Do you?
1: I don't know, Laura.

0: Good evening, Mr. Holman. Your car, sir.
1: Oh, thank you, Henry.
0: Shall I drive you to the tower, sir?
1: Tower? But, of course not, Henry. Drive me straight home. Whatever made you think I'd want to go to the tower at this time of night?
0: I don't rightly know, sir. Begging your pardon, Mr. Holman, I don't know what made me ask you that. Really, I don't.
1: Don't drive me home, Henry.
0: Yes, sir.
1: Oh, by the way, what time do you have, Henry?
0: It's just a minute or two before midnight, sir.
1: Oh, very well. Take me home at once.

0: Did you say something, sir?
1: Did you hear something, Henry?
0: Hear something, sir?
1: Yes, that voice.
0: Voice, Mr. Holmes.
1: Don't you hear that voice?
0: No, sir. I don't hear nothing, sir.
1: Him. Listen to him.
0: You must be tired, sir. There's nobody.
1: Good voice.
0: Really, Sarah?
2: Don't tell me you haven't heard of the gambling spook of Wycott Hall.
3: In principio est verum.
1: No. No, it can't be.
2: Or Brother Randolph's pig-faced specter of the rectory.
4: No one could ever play the organ as well as I.
1: That's what he said. The man in armor.
2: You see only as far as you permit yourself to see, sir.
4: You see, I manage to keep my head.
2: If you look for emptiness, sir, you see emptiness.
1: Then it wasn't a dream.
2: The flagstones of the sanctuary floor are also tombstones.
1: It's true. It wasn't a dream.
4: You must join our procession.
1: Henry.
2: The headless dead.
4: Join our procession.
2: The headless dead.
4: Join our procession.
2: The headless dead.
1: Henry, in the name of heaven, man, look where you're driving.
0: I can't stop, sir.
1: Look out, you're going to hit that mark. Mr. Holmes!
0: Henry!

0: Mr. Holman. Mr. Holman, are you all right, sir? We hit that truck and... Mr. Holman, we hit that truck broadside and... Mr. Holman...
1: Greetings, Frederick Holman, and welcome. I am pleased that you have kept your appointment with us.
2: You have heard The Headless Dead, tonight's original tale of dark fantasy by Scott Bishop. Ben Morris played Frederick Holman. Eleanor Naylor Corrin was Mrs. Holman. Fred Wayne was Swift. Garland Moss was the leader of the Headless Dead. And Murillo Schofield was heard as the chauffeur. Next Friday night at this same time, we'll bring you a strange and weird tale of the unusual. Death is a Savage Deity, based upon Scott Bishop's novel of the same name. Listen for this breathtaking tale of witchcraft and black magic. 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

Hi, this is IJ Wilson with a review of a book called Monuments in Darkness by Nicholas Kaufman. I thought about writing this as a blog post for my website, but then I suddenly had the idea that I could probably also record this as an audio review, which actually makes a lot more sense, as this is the medium I'm probably better at making, despite always having ambitions to be a writer. For instance, the reason I first found out about Nicholas Kaufman was that I was trying to find somewhere to review my audio story GPS, which I had made back in 2017. But I was also perhaps looking for places to publish written short stories. I bought an issue of a literary horror magazine from the UK called Black Static, which is now unfortunately no longer in publication. And when I read through the stories, I realised that a lot of what I was writing was maybe not scary or disturbing enough to be classified as real horror. I'd come to a similar conclusion through watching new horror films. But it was still worthwhile buying this magazine, for there was one story in this collection that really jumped out at me. The Fifth Horseman by Nicholas Kaufman was about a clique of university professors who get into some deeply supernatural trouble. It not only had all the great horror elements that I had liked as a teenager, but the story itself also appealed to the adult me. It satisfied all those psychological connections that you crave in a story, in relation to where you are at in life, in terms of love and sex, work and personal frustration. At the time, I remember thinking about how it would make a great audio story, and I genuinely considered getting in touch with the author. But the only thing I felt reluctant about were some strong scenes of suicide, so the magazine ended up tucked away in my bedroom bookshelf. But about a year and a half ago, I got a friend request on LinkedIn by a name that seemed very familiar, and when I opened the request up and saw who it was, I was a little bit shocked. It was Stanley Wiata, a name that is probably not familiar to most people, but when I was a teenager, I had bought a couple of his books, where he had interviewed horror film directors that I loved at the time. I was so surprised about him getting in contact with me that I even told my mum about it. It felt like some part of my life had gone full circle. I don't know how he had found me on LinkedIn. There was not much in my profile about liking horror, and it was mainly that I was some kind of audio person. But I then talked to Stanley a little bit through messages, and I was going to organise an interview with him for my Halloween radio show, but it didn't come to pass. However, a few weeks later, for no apparent reason, Stanley sent me a post by Nicholas Kaufman, and that name too jumped out at me, but this time I knew straight away who it was. It was the author who had written The Fifth Horseman. It felt like a weird kind of synchronicity. I added him as a friend, but didn't actually message him. And then last year, I saw that he had published a new book of short stories called Monuments in Darkness, which I bought. When the book arrived, I put it aside, as my mum was very sick with cancer, and horror was the last thing I wanted to read. Also, I was a little bit afraid that Kaufman's stories would be as disturbing as The Fifth Horseman, as I had remembered it. My mum passed away in September, and then I went away to Japan for a couple of weeks for a holiday. And then, over the Christmas break, I picked up the book and started reading his stories. Again, I was very surprised. The first one in the book, The Fire and a Stag, was brilliant. A story about a man with mental health issues who goes looking for his protective older sister who has gone missing in a forest while searching for a lost North American tribe. What amazed me about this story were all the little insights into their relationship. Through him finding her diary in an empty tent, not only did it give the lead-up of events as to what had happened to her, a very solid storytelling device, but it also revealed some very personal things about how she felt about having to look after him, and then we get to feel how he reacts to this. There is also a strong poetic image at the centre of his story that links all of the events together, with an equally sublime horror lurking out there in the forest. The second story, The Rest is Noise, actually would be a perfect audio story, as it's all about music.
the main character undergoes a horrific transformation after being sent an album called Through the Gates of Hamelin, which he listens to obsessively. It's a story about college buddies drifting apart after uni, but then having something disturbing that brings them all back together. Though I can recognise some of the influences in Kaufman's work, like H.P. Lovecraft, I still feel deeply impressed by his stories. Often when I read a story by someone my own age, it doesn't feel a world apart from me. We've grown up with all the same influences. But the stories in this book feel like reading someone very talented, who has great psychological insight, but also a lot of care for his stories. He is a genuinely good writer. Reading another story, Every Path Taken, which is a riff on Lovecraft's story, A Whisper in the Darkness, about alien creatures called the fungi from Yagoth. I found this one to be amazingly vivid. I'd read Lovecraft's story as a teenager, though it wasn't one of my favourites, so for Kaufman's version I wasn't expecting a lot, but I was pleasantly surprised to enter a kind of imaginative flow state for the final scenes, immersed in strong visions of what the main character was seeing from a distant point in space. I remember stopping reading for a moment to actually think about what I was experiencing. It seemed so unique. Also, I had a similar experience to what I felt when I read Clive Barker's Books of Blood for the first time, of being so impressed that the same author could create so many stories that were all different to each other in terms of point of view and atmosphere. Of course, there are repeating themes that emerge throughout Kaufman's stories that give them a cohesiveness, but the surprises are varied, and there is even a very classic monster story in there that I am sure that most dyed-in-the-wool horror fans will love. These stories are as satisfying as putting a little puzzle together, but they will also stick around in your mind like a good Twilight Zone twist. So I recommend having a look for Monuments in Darkness and supporting a genuinely good author. It's published by Hippocampus Press and is available as a paperback and also as an ebook. This has been IJ Wilson for FOTW Radio. 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

0: Hi, welcome to the Dusty Garage. My name is IJ Wilson. Maybe you've heard me around the place before. I'm the Australian guy with the flat tone and the funny accent. Well, anyway, thanks for joining me here. Now, usually each year, I make up an original horror audio story for Halloween night. Something a bit spooky that you can listen to in the dark. Now, it's not easy to make a story scary. You need tension and suspense, weird things that happen, tapping into some of your listeners' deepest fears. But this year, I'm really lucky, as I want to share something real with you, something that actually happened to me earlier in the year. It was back in May, which is a cold month here in Australia. I was visiting my friends Terry and Hannah on the North Shore of Sydney, a slightly posh area with beautiful bushland views and birds that wake you up in the morning. First, we had a night of catching up, and Hannah dropped Terry and I at the nearby suburb of Crow's Nest, where we lined our stomachs with tacos before heading off to the nearby pub, letting our glasses pile high as we drank and talked our way through our latest dreams and dramas. But before getting too drunk, we caught a ride back to Terry's house. The next day, I hung out with the two of them while they caught up on their chores, Terry making me a Vietnamese iced coffee strong enough to give me the shakes. Then late in the afternoon, they offered me a lift home. Anyway, that's a long-winded way of me saying that we were all in the car together, Hannah kindly letting me sit in the front with Terry, while she sat in the back and occasionally leaned over to chat to us between the gap in the seats as we travelled from north to west. Now, the first weird thing that happened to us probably won't seem so strange to all you seasoned fans of Halloween who don't seem to be scared of very much. But we were pulling up to a big intersection in Top Ryde when we heard the screech of cockatoos, a particular kind of bird here in Australia that's big and white with a beautiful yellow crest. We could see hundreds of them filling up the sky as they often shifted to a new spot just before sunset. Suddenly, something hit Terry's side window and a sweet-smelling liquid sprayed into the car. Terry looked out the window and saw a smashed guava lying in the gutter. The lights changed and slightly rattled. Terry kept on driving. Now you can hear some of what came next in the audio from the dashboard camera, which Hannah later sent me. That's me, there's Hannah, and that's Terry. Going up a hill, Terry and I are talking about an Indian restaurant he'd been to recently, and Hannah is watching a movie on her phone. It was at twilight time when the lights come on and a few of the brighter stars begin to appear in the sky. We were still in a fairly bushy area, with houses nestled into semi-suburban streets that wound off the main road. We were coming to a smaller intersection, a turning in point from a right-facing road. And that's where we saw the strangest thing.
1: Oh, look at this car.
2: I know, it's a Jeep.
1: Babe, look at this. Babe, look at this car over here.
0: It was a World War II Army Jeep, the kind that the American Army used, with no roof and a low-cut windshield. Idling patiently at the intersection, it had been restored to its former glory with a smick camouflage paint job. Rising from the exhaust was a cloud of steam as the road fell away into the valley behind it. Getting closer, we could now see the driver. He was well built, with a sharp-looking crew cut, wearing a military uniform and green-tinted sunglasses, even though it was now beginning to get dark. And then it got weirder still. Both Hannah and I noticed that he had beside him a small companion. Our instant assumption was that the passenger was his son, sitting there quietly, wearing the same military-style uniform and exactly the same kind of sunglasses, but with a pointed garrison's cap on his head, the kind you might see on a veteran returning home to his sweetheart in a war movie. But there was something about him that was all wrong. And then the penny dropped. He wasn't a boy or a small man, but a wooden dummy. He was exactly the same height and shape as a ventriloquist dummy, sitting there in the passenger seat next to the man in fatigues and green glasses. We had already gone past the lights, but both Hannah and I were peering back through the rear window, completely and utterly shocked and confused by what we were seeing. And the driver must have known this, as he too was watching us very carefully, even with his sunglasses on. Now that might not sound that strange, or maybe it does. And if that doesn't affect you, then maybe this will. As both Hannah and I continued to watch, the man's head turned, but almost simultaneously, in absolutely complete military precision, so too did the dummies. To watch us drive away into the night, that distance away from them still didn't stop us from all going crazy. Now that was two strange things to have happened in one day, but what really worried us is that everything comes in threes. If you've ever heard that expression before, everything comes in threes, and we hadn't quite yet reached our destination. Anyway, that's my true story that I wanted to share with you. That was a strange tale from the dusty garage called The Night Jeep. The track you can hear is Graveside Wisdom by Formless Voyager, released on the French label Synthwave Cafe. This story was made for the Halloween listening party on FOTW Radio. Thanks to my friends Terry and Hannah, and thanks to you, my new friends, for listening.

0: Greetings, all of you out there. ¿Qué pasa? And what's happening? How many are listening today? One listener? Two listeners? Three listeners? Four?
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0: Ah, well, let's get it on, as they say, and start the countdown with a real sleeper. Last week, number 647 on the charts. This week, it inched its way up to number 12.

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Happy Halloween!

when you're frustrated in a dream, you are really frustrated and you can't get out of it, locked into the same repetitive movement. You can't stop running or you can't run fast enough. Or when there's passion in a dream, it has a vividness and a color that's almost beyond reality. Those kind of, the kind of feelings that people have in dreams, which is, you know, which is what, after everything that Jung and Freud and everybody wrote about dreams, I mean, it's definitely some, it's an expression of things that are repressed in your normal life. So it's unconscious urges, unconscious desires, and their raw power emerge in the dreams. Appealed to me because it seemed as if it could be moved out of the horror genre, which is very definitely what the novel was, into something else. The something else is, in fact, a dream. And there's very distinct differences between the two genres. The horror genre scares, and that's mostly what it does. And in most horror films, there's attempts at explanation of where non-natural events came from. You attempt to explain cause using some bad pseudoscientific way. And in dreams, those things aren't explained. They're just there with amazing power. And part of the power is because causes aren't explained. So there are some unnatural events and unnatural entities in the keep. And specifically what they are and specifically where they came from aren't explained because they're states of mind.

0: Have you ever done something so stupid that it's left you completely afraid? Like playing records backwards, hanging out in cemeteries at night, or meeting strange people?
1: Who the fuck are you?
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2: The Field by Chris Lambert. Oran blinked his large, hollow eyes slowly, stroking his smooth pate into wakefulness. He had not slept very well the night before, the excitement too great. The chattering with his brother Rusty in the bunk below had gone on too late. They had talked of the revels, the food, the songs, the drinking, and the harvest. Oran looked down at Rusty, his wide smile open, jagged teeth framing the darkness within a tremendous snorting snore escaping the void. Oran swung his stick legs over the side of the bunk, jumping down to the floor with little more than a creak, he lolloped over to the cabinet. After a rummage, he pulled up his dungarees, fixing the straps over his shoulders with a flick of his twig fingers. He pulled the door open, allowing it to slam behind him, reveling in the audible groan from Rusty's bunk. He should have been getting up anyway. It was feast day, after all. Mother was in the kitchen cutting up smoked otter into thin round slices. Pepper was ground onto them before they were thrown into a pan with some mushrooms, onions, and grated hazel root. Mother beamed at her son.
3: Breakfast?
2: Oran sat at the table, allowing Mother to serve the mixture straight onto his plate. He smacked his lips in anticipation, and after a quick prayer to the Harvest King, he started to munch, his rough teeth dancing in the light from the window. The huge front door swung open. A large figure stood in silhouette, thick oak arms crooked at the elbow, with spindly branch fingers wrapped around the haft of an enormous pole, atop of which sat a fearsome curved blade, dripping with mud and green and red.
3: "Morning, father,"
2: smiled Oran as he stuffed another forkful of otter into his maw.
4: "Morning, son,"
2: grinned father, giving the stalk on top of Oran's head an affectionate tug. He placed his scythe against the door and took his wife in his arms, rubbing his smooth, round face against hers.
4: "I love feast day,"
2: he said, giving her tree trunk behind an affectionate pat.
3: "Oh, gord, not in front of Oran."
2: Father looked down at his son and winked a hollow eye. He sat down, pulled a plate from the pile, grabbing a knife and fork, alert and expectant. Mother swept breakfast from pan to plate.
3: "Say when,"
2: she sang. Father sat watching the slices of smoked otter, mushroom, onions and grated hazel root pile onto his plate, allowing the pan to be emptied and never saying when.
4: "You're such a greedy one,"
2: Mother warbled, giving him a playful smack across the back of his golden skull. Between mouthfuls, Father checked with Oran on his chores for the day.
4: "Check the paddock first."
3: "Yes, Father."
4: "And help Rusty clean out the stalls."
3: "I will."
4: "Once you've done that, then..." He paused for effect. "Then you will need to go to the field."
3: "Yes?"
2: Oran had not been expecting this. He was happy to do the usual chores, mundane though they were, because it was feast day. However, to go to the field on today of all days was something else altogether.
4: "Yes," Father confirmed. "I completely trust you to make the right choice."
3: "Really?"
2: Oran beamed.
4: "Really. So bring me the three finest you can find. I want no blemishes, no rotten patches. Give them a good clean all over."
3: "Yes, Father, I will, Father."
2: Rusty stumbled into the kitchen. He yawned.
5: "Is there anything left for breakfast?"
4: "You're up late," sniffed Father. "Why can't you be more like Oran?"
3: "You need to clean out the stalls,"
2: Oran grinned. Rusty groaned and kicked the chair, causing his foot to come loose and spin under the table. Mother tutted, whilst Father reached down to find the lost block.
3: "You're such a klutz, Rusty,"
2: Mother said, hammering the block back onto the bottom of his leg. Oran skipped out of the house. He ran, his knees sweeping high into the air while his four elbows clicked and his arms windmilled in messy arcs. The paddock gate was open, the grass within empty. Oran sighed,
3: sweeping his empty-eyed gaze across the grazing meadow. He could see Vortex the stallion clipping at the grass on the brow of the hill. Oran put two twig fingers between his orange teeth and blew hard. Vortex lifted his marrow head, blinking his vacant eyes before lowering his head to the inviting blades again. Oran grabbed a rope from the fence and lolloped over to the horse in 20 long strides. Vortex trotted away, his birch hooves kicking up little clods of earth, his dark green head shaking, hemp tail swishing against this rough log behind. Oran looped the rope carefully, creeping to where Vortex stood, chewing on clover and dandelion leaves. "Gently now," Oran whispered, reaching out his hand of twig, gently brushing against its flank. Vortex whinnied. Keeping one hand on the flank, gently stroking, he guided the loop over Vortex's nose, between its marrow ears, before pulling it tight around the branch that was the horse's neck. Vortex stiffened against the rope, pulling back. Oran strained, twig fingers squeezing tight. He widened his stance, bracing himself against the pressure, all the time softly singing a calming song to the irritated, marrow-headed mule.
6: "Softly, softly we come. Feast day will be here. Dance and sing till night is done and dawn brings dreary cheer. Tramp the leaves, light the fires, hold the candles high. Draw the curtains, let all hush, feasting day is nigh."
3: But it was to no avail. Vortex pulled hard, rearing onto its hind branches. Oran could feel his Hessian jacket tearing and the knots holding his arms to his shoulders stretching. Vortex snorted, furiously jumping to the right. A creak was followed by a snap as the rope, the twig hands, and Oran's arms were swept from him, trailing on the dark earth as Vortex galloped furiously back to the paddock. Oran stumbled, collapsing to the mud, mouth full of soil. He sighed, rolling onto his back. The clouds swam languorously past, threatening drizzle. With a groan, as his root muscles strained to pull and stretch, he managed to sit upright. Oran spat the damp earth out of his mouth, pulled up his knees and creaked to his feet, precarious and wobbling without his arms to counterbalance. He slumped after the disgruntled horse. Even though he had temporarily lost his arms, Oran was determined not to allow Vortex's bad behaviour to ruin feast day. As he reached the paddock, Vortex was happily munching at the grass, his crudely cut marrow mouth opening and closing in stiff, clapping movements. The clumps of grass were guided by tendrils in his hollowed branch throat, down his bramble gullet, coming to rest in the hollow beech trunk belly. Oran kicked the gate closed, pushing the bolt across with his birch branch thigh. He stalked over to the stalls. Rusty was filling his second wheelbarrow with marrow horse manure. Several lanterns were lit, casting feeble yellow light into the dung-caked corners. Rusty looked up as Oran pushed the door open with his foot and laughed. His broad mouth opened wide and a cruel cackle escaped his mouth, the kind of cackle only a brother can make. Oran frowned. "Any chance of a hand?" Rusty guffawed. Oran tutted, turning and stamping back to the paddock. Rusty leant his shovel against the wall before following in his brother's wake. The twig fingers were still gripping the rope tightly. Vortex padded towards Oran and Rusty, the arms gently dragging on the floor behind him. Vortex pushed his nose into Oran's chest, nuzzling his willow ribs.
4: "Don't think you'll get around me that easily," he growled.
3: Vortex blinked his doleful, roughly carved eyes at him, while Rusty pried the resisting twig fingers of each hand away from the ropes. Oran waited patiently while Rusty tied his arms back to his shoulders with ivy twine. Oran gave an experimental shrug, bent his arms at each elbow, flexed his fingers and whispered an appreciative "thank you" to his brother. Rusty smiled, patting Oran on the back. He turned, making his way back to the stable. Oran made sure the paddock gate was fastened tight before running after his brother. They worked for a good 2 hours, cleaning out the stalls, adding the manure to the pile in the yard. They sang songs and told exciting stories. Stories of farmers lost in dark furrows, of candles snuffed, of spirits unkind and mysteries cruel. They chatted of the feast, of the delights of the table and the incredible tastes, the hot, sweet, thick scarlet wine, the tender meat boiled off the bone, the soul cakes and ghost scones, the loose-toothed sponges and phantom crumpets. They wondered what father would wear. They spoke of what was needed to complete their own costumes. Oran needed more rat bones, whilst Rusty still needed to add red feathers to his mad dustman headdress. Oran hung the shovel on its hook. "Father said I could choose them this year." Rusty goggled, his eyes wide, his mouth open. "Really?" "Really. Three of the finest. No blemishes, no rotten patches." "That's great," Rusty said, betraying his jealousy as his head dropped. "You can help if you like." Rusty raised his head slowly. "I can. It's getting on. What with my arms and the state of these stalls, you help me. I'll need your help anyway." Rusty nodded, a broad grin lighting up his burnished orange face. The two brothers strode to the shed, grabbing a wheelbarrow and a saw. They skipped past the paddock and the grazing meadow. As they approached the field, the morning was slowly turning to afternoon. Father was in the field. They could see his great round-headed silhouette towering above the myriad stakes planted in straight rows across the field. He stood with a bucket and ladle, stirring the rat mince mulch whilst studying the face of the figure on the stake nearest to him. The man's face was wet, tears dripping from wide, bloodshot eyes. Father lifted the spoon of brown gloop to his own mouth, licking his uneven teeth with a seedy tongue. "Tasty," he cajoled. "Eat." The man tried to turn his head, but the ropes held him fast, biting into his forehead. He was fastened to the stake by rough, thick twine around his shoulders and chest, his wrists and stomach, his ankles and shins. A vast mound of dung lay at the base of the stake. Father reached out his twig fingers, prying the man's reluctant mouth open, his other hand forcing the spoon, with rat mulch dripping from it, inside. "Chew," he commanded. The man spat the mixture from his mouth, some of it spattering onto Father's enormous face. Father sighed. He turned, noting his son's eager approach. "Boys, can you pass me the piping bag?" Oran ran forward, grabbing the black rubber sack from Father's barrow. Father smiled in thanks and spooned several scoops of mulch into the bag. "Oran, could you?" Oran nodded, stepping into the dung, holding the man's mouth open. Father pushed the funnel into the man's mouth, past the tongue, past the tonsils. The man gagged. Father gave him a reassuring pat on the head before squeezing the bag, sending the mulch down. "Not all of them chew, son." Oran nodded, concentrating on keeping the man's mouth open. When the bag was empty, Father pulled the bag back with a lightning movement. The man coughed, but the food stayed down. Father patted him on the head again, muttering soft, comforting words before moving on to the next steak. Oran gazed at the magnificent figure of his father, gargantuan head balanced on oak-beam shoulders, master of the farm. As Father snapped his head to look at his sons, the boy on the stake next to him wearily munched at the spoonful of mulch, eyes lifeless.
4: "Go on, lads," roared Father. "The days are wasting."
3: Rusty and Oran nodded excitedly and began to make their way through the rows of stakes. They stopped at each figure, examining the faces and bodies in great detail. Some of the people struggled as they approached, others stiffened and clamped their eyes shut or stood limp against their bonds, eyes glazed, mouths open and drooling. Oran clucked and shushed as he approached each stake, whilst Rusty pulled a tape measure from his pocket, measuring each face from chin to forehead. They moved from stake to stake, growing more despondent with every new discovery. For this head was too small. This head was too bruised. This head was cut and bleeding. This head was too thin. This head was too wrinkled. This head was leaking pus. This head had no teeth. This head was long dead. Eventually, after three rows had been discounted, they happened upon one that made Oran scream for joy.
7: "Long white hair! Look, Rusty!"
3: Rusty bounded over, and the two of them gazed in wonder at this woman with long white hair. Her skin was young, smooth and pink, but her hair a shock of pure white. Her hair hung lank and sticky across her face, but there was no mistaking what a fine decoration it would make. Rusty and Oran hugged in delight. This could be the centerpiece. They chattered and giggled. Oran pulled the saw from the barrow, whilst Rusty held the struggling head still. There was a short cry, followed by a gurgle. Oran found himself cutting through the bone quickly, so quickly, in fact, the blade cut into the wood of the stake behind. While Rusty was placing the head gently in the barrow, Oran struggled to pull the saw from the wood, staggering back after one final successful tug. The fourth row bore more fruit. Before long, Rusty and Oran were dancing back to the shed with three magnificent heads gently bouncing inside the barrow. Rusty washed the hair of each head, wiping the faces clean, painting each face with a lacquer to make them shine in the light of the feast day candles. Oran pushed in the eyes, hollowed out the insides, scraping away at the tendrils of flesh and brain with a special serrated scoop. He placed the innards in a pot for Mother as she wanted to make some viscera biscuits and found that grey matter added a real crunch after it had been deep fried. It was starting to get dark. The feast was approaching. Three head plates were retrieved from the cupboard, a candle placed on each central spike, and the neck fitted to the special spiked rim around the middle. Rusty forced open each mouth, placing a metal mesh inside, between the jaw and the roof of the mouth. This would keep it open to let the light shine forth. They walked with each plate to the kitchen. Mother clapped her hands at the sight of the fat man's head in the window. She chortled with glee at the young lad's bearded chops on the sideboard. When she saw the white-haired woman, her locks trailing across the table, decorated so neatly with flower and bone, she danced with delight, kissing both of her sons on the tops of their smooth pumpkin pates.
7: "Light the candles! Light the candles!" Mother sang.
3: And so it was that after Father swept in, embracing Mother and praising the boys on their excellent choices, the family settled down for a delightful feast. They sang songs and listened to Father's tales. Outside, the moon shone bright and all was quiet, save for the moaning and feeble cries from the field. It was a wonderful feast day.
1: 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You can find more of his work at blackmeadowtales.blogspot.com.

0: Everything reminds me of something. So I spend most of my time in the fog of the world, connecting this thing to that, never sure where the edge of the fog will draw back, leaving behind some new and frightening thing standing there. You're listening to Out of the Fog. This story is called It's Worth It to Stay Positive by IJ Wilson.
1: Peter walked up the station stairs, following behind an attractive young woman who had gotten off the same train as him. It was late, sometime after 11. She glanced around cautiously to see who Peter was, and she hurried a little. Not that Peter looked menacing in any way, but maybe just to be on the safe side. At the top of the stairs, she was met by a young man who lovingly greeted her with a kiss and took her bag. Going in the opposite direction of the couple, Peter came down on the quieter side of Taverner's Hill. Alongside the Cockatoo Hotel, where a security guard stood on

town to borrow a book from the library about backpacking in Malaysia. As strange as this might sound, Peter actually enjoyed catching trains home late at night. Sometimes there was an electric camaraderie between the passengers, where one would look at another and maybe smile or grin, perhaps in response to a third person behaving eccentrically, and this would create a feeling of connection that Peter rarely felt during the day. Not that anything like this had happened tonight. The train had been mostly empty, with just a few uni students and hospitality workers going home. And Peter had kept to himself, reading the Inner West Courier, that someone had left stuff down the side of his seat. He was surprised to learn that a woman's body had been found in Taverner's Hill the night before. This was surprising, because nothing bad like this ever seemed to happen. It was mostly a quiet suburb, though the bottle shop of the hotel had been robbed a few times in the past. But perhaps it now made Peter more sensitive to his surroundings. He was actually surprised by how dark Terminus Street was as he went along. The street was lined with a blend of native gum trees and North American sycamores. The leaves of the gums were deciduous, whereas the foliage of the sycamores would turn brown and fall off during the autumn months. Yet they both had the same pale as a ghost white bark, and together they formed a canopy so high above the street that every 6 months arborists had to carve out a passageway for the power lines, leaving behind a big diamond-shaped hole through which the cables passed. Peter stopped for a moment to tighten up his shoelaces outside the Pink Architect's house. A dog in a neighbouring bungalow started barking, and a light went on. Peter quickly relaced his shoes and kept going, always impressed by how easily dogs could hear low-volume sounds, as he too had sensitive hearing. Continuing down the street, Peter was passing underneath a particularly large white gum tree when he suddenly heard something drop down beside him. He looked around and then froze. On the ground was a diamond, as big as a peanut, set in an expensive gold ring. Ordinarily, he would have found this quite exciting, but it was not so good. The ring was attached to a severed finger. He peered up apprehensively into the branches. They were as high as the orange streetlight. But there was nothing much he could see, and not much light got through. Peter dropped down onto one knee, the right thing to be doing with a diamond ring, he thought, in ordinary circumstances. He grabbed a nearby twig and used it to roll the finger towards him. With it more in the light, he could see that it was long and delicate, and he guessed that it was a woman's finger. His mind suddenly flashed to the newspaper article in the Courier. Perhaps this finger belonged to the body that had been found. Yet the article hadn't mentioned anything about a missing finger. Peter looked up again and felt the skin on the back of his neck tighten. How could it have possibly come from up there? And then another thought hit him. What if the person who the finger belonged to wasn't the woman, but someone else? Someone who was actually still alive. He dug out a Tupperware container from his backpack, popped the lid off and dumped half a leftover salad sandwich down on the grass beside him. He then placed the box on the pavement by his knee. Taking his twig, he snapped it in half, and using the two halves like chopsticks, he picked up the finger by its thicker end and carefully maneuvered it towards the box. He almost had it completely over, when to his surprise, the diamond ring snagged on the edge of the container and slid off. It dropped onto the pavement, spinning for a moment before falling over sideways. Ignoring the ring for the time being, Peter kept going, succeeding in getting the finger above the lunchbox and dropping it in. He snapped the lid shut and with a blast of nervous energy, whispered loudly, "Fuck!" He stood back up, feeling dizzy for a moment, not sure if it was the shock of the finger or if he had just gotten up too quickly. He returned the Tupperware container to his backpack and looked back up along the path towards Taverner's Hill station. There was no one around. Turning his attention back on the ring, Peter was about to bend over and pick it up, when he heard a noise directly overhead. A branch suddenly came plummeting down out of the tree. Though it was hard to make out, there seemed to be two black shapes riding down on the branch. It crashed at Peter's feet, and the two shapes jumped up and ran away. What the fuck? But then he heard

another creaking over his head, and Peter immediately sensed what was about to happen, stupidly looking up to see the branch bending under an unseen weight. This time he didn't react quick enough. The thicker end smashed him hard across the shoulder, sending him falling against a tree and then sprawling onto the lawn. He tried to push himself back up, but an unbearably sharp pain speared through his right shoulder, telling him that something was obviously broken. Instead, he rolled onto his back and stared up at the expansive canopy above his head, a surrogate night sky with specks of orange light peeking through the leaves. And then he heard a sound beside him. More than one sound, many sounds, but tiny. And then Peter saw one of the strangest things he would ever see in his life. Walking along the branch towards him, all moving in a perfect sequence, was a line of creatures, seven or eight of them, each no bigger than a cat. As they got closer, he realized that they were possums, but instead of a grey coat, they were all completely black. He'd never seen black possums before, if this is what they were. He tried to push himself back up again, but the pain in his shoulder was too great. The creatures gathered around his feet, their tiny claws dug into the skin of his ankles as they began to drag him across the lawn towards the tree. Peter's right shoe popped off, and his blue work shirt came loose from his pants and began to bunch up under the small of his back. Peter opened his mouth to start screaming, but one of the creatures ran up along his body. It reached his chest and sat back on its haunches, and before the scream could come out, it shot its paw forward into his mouth and down his throat. This was too much for Peter. He felt as if he was about to faint, and anyone trained in first aid would know that he was on the verge of slipping into shock. But out of the darkness came a moment of hope. Peter heard the sound of wood squeaking against wood, and he immediately knew that it was an old-fashioned window being opened up across the road. Peter saw his opportunity. He bit down hard. The creature let out a horrible squeak, partly retracting its paw, enough that Peter could start yelling again for help, the muffled cry loud enough to carry across the street. The split second between him yelling and the coming of a reply seemed to go on forever. But then he heard a voice yell back, "Fucking shut up, you dickhead! Some of us have to work tomorrow!" Peter instinctively knew that the man could not see him. He was probably looking down from a first floor bedroom window, with the gum trees blocking his view. Peter yelled again, "Please, call the police! They're trying to kill me!" And the man yelled back, "I fucking will if you don't shut up!" And in a sound that scraped across Peter's heart, the window slid back down. Not really registering what had just happened, Peter tried to shake himself free of the creatures, but they had him tight. He felt his legs go up in the air, the blood rushing down to his head, and the next thing he knew, he was being dragged feet first up the tree. He could hear his loose change fall out of his pocket, hitting the edge of the gutter and bouncing onto the road. His back was now bare, with his shirt hanging down over his head, the prickly parts of the bark scratching red trails along his skin. But none of this mattered. The pain in his shoulder was so great that it overwhelmed everything else, and perhaps in this way he was lucky. However, the last thing that seemed to occupy his mind was not the pain, but an image of the man who had responded so unwillingly to his cry for help. Peter could see the man there, in his mind's eye, standing in a grubby white singlet, a middle-aged man with a beer belly poking over his shorts, cursing Peter for waking him up, even though he hadn't actually been asleep, but instead staring at the ceiling, turning over in his head all the opportunities in his life he had missed. "How do you get like that?" Peter wondered. And at the very least, Peter thought about himself. Despite this terrible thing that was now happening to him, at least he was a good person. He would have helped anyone that would have asked. And even though he had not really made much of a dent in life, outside of maybe loving someone wholeheartedly, it was not all bad, and it was important to stay positive, even in the worst of times.
the time the police showed up, the security guard having called them after that last and final blood-curdling scream, it was too late. Peter was gone, along with his backpack and a finger in the Tupperware container. And though the police had had a quick look around, their blue and red lights flashing high up into the canopy of leaves, they didn't find anything much, other than a few low decimal coins in the gutter. All the while, the diamond ring sparkled quietly in the gap between the concrete pavement and the beginning of the crabgrass full of burrs. Which lucky person was going to find it next? You've been listening to A Story from Out of the Fog. It's Worth It to Stay Positive. Written and read by IJ Wilson. 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
1: A form of Grim Reaper, whose ghastly shriek warns the living that death is imminent.
0: If you hear the Banshee's cry, someone you love is going to die.
1: If you see a Banshee, you are going to die.
0: The tale of the Banshee has a strong connection with the six great Gaelic families. The Kavanaghs, the McMenamins, the O'Briens, the O'Gradys, the O'Longs, and the O'Neills.
1: In the winter of 1973, fact and folklore collided at a small hospital in the Irish town of Hessler. There, villagers claimed to have multiple encounters with a monstrous wraith whose deafening wails brought doom to those who heard it.
0: Patients who traced their lineage to the six great Gaelic families were dying of strange and unexplained circumstances. It was a medical mystery.
1: At night, nurses reported hearing the terrible screams of a woman, only to find their patients dead in the morning. The superstitious locals were convinced it was the work of a banshee.
0: Banshees are not known for attacking the living, but this one was different.
1: A young nurse had a horrifying brush with the creature. One night, she was patrolling the halls and took note of a rancid odor. Down the hall, she saw a cloaked woman floating. The banshee turned and looked her in the eyes. Her face was white as a sheet, and her eyes were black as night. The banshee let out a scream so loud and shrill that it caused the nurse's eardrums to burst. She told the doctor on duty every detail, but he didn't believe her. The next day, she dropped dead of an apparent heart attack. She had no previous history of health problems.
0: An unspeakable evil was preying on this hospital, something many believed had only existed in legends.
1: The hospital staff was desperate. They turned to us and paid for our journey to Ireland in hopes that we could put an end to this nightmare.
0: The hospital president was quite the skeptic, but he humored his staff and allowed us to conduct our investigation.
1: On the night we arrived, we began at the edge of the woods surrounding the hospital, where the sounds of the banshee seemed to originate. We kept our ears open for the infamous screams of terror.
0: That night was rainy and damp, with a chill in the air. The locals had made us a traditional concoction of herbs that were used to attract the banshee. We sprinkled them around the hospital perimeter, hoping to draw her out.
1: Out of nowhere, we heard the deadly wails coming from the woods.
0: I felt a freezing cold hand clench my shoulder and sniffed a disgusting stink in the air. The spirit made telepathic contact with me. I could feel her despair. She was filled with rage, vengeful. She told me she hated all those who were living, especially me. I was paralyzed by fear. I'd never encountered such a vicious presence.
1: I scrambled for the recorder and quickly flicked it on. Here is what we captured.
0: Be advised, if you are a blood relation to one of the six great Gaelic families, these recordings have the potential to cause you physical or emotional harm.
2: We call on the spirit of the banshee. Please come forward and let us hear your cry.
3: If the spirit of the banshee is still with us, give us another sign.
2: Did you hear that? Because I certainly did.
3: It's okay, Claire. Continue.
2: Who are you? Identify yourself.

0: The cry of the banshee was so piercing, it actually hurt our ears. It was excruciating.
1: Blood oozed out of Claire's ear. The banshee's cries caused her physical pain. It was incredible.
0: I was terrified. I thought, this is it. I'm done for.
1: But luckily, I had an ace in the hole. When we landed at the airport, I had discovered a four-leaf clover in a nearby meadow. I pocketed the lucky artifact in hopes that its magical components could help us later. And boy, did they ever.
0: Lewis held out his clover and hoped he'd get lucky. And he did.
1: The banshee was furious, but she weaved back and forth, entranced under the spell of the four-leaf clover. In an instant, she transformed into a green mist and drifted away into the dreary darkness of the woods.
0: Would she come back? We weren't sure.
1: But it was the best we could do.
0: We reported our findings to the hospital president and played the whales we had captured.
1: We urged him not to admit any more patients whose lineage could be traced to the six great Gaelic families.
0: The president was a skeptic and laughed at us. He refused to believe that a banshee was haunting his hospital.
1: Sadly, after we left, patients who were blood relatives of the six great Gaelic families continued to die of bizarre and unexplained circumstances. Many locals still insist that the banshee is responsible.
0: While skeptics disagree, Lewis and I believe that banshees do exist. We've stared them down face to face and heard their sorrowful song.
1: Remember, friends, death is out there, waiting for us all, and the banshee always knows whose time is up.

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1: Yep, you and you, you're in.
2: 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Of blood? No? Okay. 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

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Happy Halloween.

I am Zoltar, the great gypsy, and I can see your fortune. Live as if you die today. Have no worries about your troubles, my friend. What

Hello, it's the Cocktail Witch again. How are you all? Ready for another recipe? This time I'll teach you how to make a dark and spooky. This is an easy one to knock up, perfect for all you lazy bones out there. This one is especially good for when a tall, dark stranger knocks on your door and you need to whip up something quick. For this one, you'll need a spoon and preferably a tall glass, as well as half a cup of ginger beer, 2 teaspoons of fresh lime juice plus a wedge of lime, 3 tablespoons of dark rum, some of your ice cubes, a wooden skewer, a tin of lychees and a punnet of raspberries. Got all that? Good. Now, fill the glass with ice and pour in the ginger beer and some lime juice. Float the rum over the ginger beer. To do this, hold your spoon upside down over the ginger beer and pour the rum slowly over the back of the spoon. This will stop it from sinking right to the bottom, like a corpse with concrete boots. Now, open your tin of lychees, remove one, and then take a raspberry, pushing it into the hole within the lychee where the pip used to be, until it's fully in and resembles something of a peeled eyeball. Then take your wooden skewer and pierce the eyeball right through the top so that it comes out the other side. Now add this wonderful decoration to your drink, sharp end first, with the delectable eyeball resting on the lip of your glass. Also, don't forget to add your wedge of lime. And that's it. You'll soon have a tall, dark stranger under your spell. See you soon for the next installment.

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recovery comes to an end, but we've got one more bone-chilling tale for you. Whose screams will echo through the night when there's a maniac on the loose? A Night Without Laughter, now on TV After Dark.

know. You can find out all my secrets if you use that old mojo. 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

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At precisely 12 o'clock, the spokes began to rise.

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0: 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Don't you know that house is Hanny's?
1: An old deserted mansion on an old forgotten road where the better ghosts and goblins always hang out. One night they threw a party in a manor a la mode, and they cordially invited all the gang out. At a dark, bewitching hour, when the fun was loud and hearty, a notorious wallflower became the life of the party. The spooks were having their midnight fling. The merrymaking was in full swing. They swayed themselves into a cheerful frame. When the skeleton in the closet started to dance, now a goblin giggled with fiendish glee. A shout rang out from a big banshee. Amazement was in every ghostly glance. When the skeleton in the closet started to dance, all the witches were in stitches while his steps made rhythmic thumps, and they nearly dropped their broomsticks when he tried to do the bumps. You never heard such an ugly laughter, such hilarious.

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2: This is-

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2: I am the clown with the tearaway face!
0: Here in a flash of Donovan Trace!
1: I am the who in the cuckoo stare.
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0: I am the shadow on the moon at night, filling your dreams to the brim with fright.

0: are interested in the unknown, the mysterious, the unexplainable. That is why you are here. And now, for the first time, we are bringing to you the full story of what happened on that fateful day. We are giving you all the evidence based only on the secret testimony of the miserable souls who survived this terrifying ordeal. The incidents, the places. My friend, we cannot keep this a secret any longer. Let us punish the guilty. Let us reward the innocent. My friend, can your heart stand the shocking facts about
1: 13?
2: Why, I haven't seen one of these for years. It's a Ouija board. See?

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Happy Halloween.

going from door to door, singing and saying prayers for the dead. Soulers are given soul cakes, a small round cake topped with the mark of a cross and filled with raisins and cinnamon, nutmeg and other sweet spices. Each cake eaten represents a soul being freed from purgatory. The practice of giving and eating soul cakes is seen as the origin of modern day trick or treating. Soul cakes are set out with glasses of wine on All Hallows Eve or All Saints Day as an offering for the dead, and children go souling by calling out these words.

0: 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Happy Halloween.
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0: my queen. 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

0: fun hobby, decided to go out, do EVP sessions, take photographs, try and make contact with the spirit world. You made contact, all right.
1: When you give recognition, when you go into a place where a haunting phenomenon is going on, and you give recognition, you give it permission. And then it can do whatever it wants.
0: Don't pursue paranormal investigation.

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Happy Halloween. It's story time on the Halloween listening party.

0: Good evening, friends of the inner sanctum. This is your host at the squeaking door again. Just slither in and let me dispel your weariness with a bit of eeriness, Oh, no. No, please. Don't sit in that chair. I'm saving it for rigor mortis to set in.
1: Oh, dear. I see this is going to be one of those nights when my favorite character gets killed.
0: Yes, Mary, but don't scream blue murder because this is a corpse of a different color.
1: Well, if it's going to be that kind of a story, I'd better tell folks about something cheerful first. Yes, I mean Lipton tea. Lipton's is such a friendly, welcome drink. And that's because of its brisk flavor. Now, that word brisk is important. It means that Lipton tea always tastes fresh and full-bodied, tangy and vigorous. It's never flat or wishy-washy. That's the reason why Lipton seems to make good food taste better, and why Lipton tea is the perfect beverage to serve on your entertaining friends. So even if you're not a regular tea drinker, you should try Lipton's. That brisk flavor makes all the difference in the world.
0: And now let's leave the world, temporarily, of course. Tonight's story is called The Lonely Sleep. It's an original radio play by Christopher Mayle, who scribbled it during a nightmare. And our star is Carl Swenson, who plays the role of Archie Gold. Murder is a specter which nudges all of us, anywhere. Most of us will never murder, but can any of us say we never will? Certainly Archie Gold, 30-ish, bald and mild-mannered, never thought he would murder. Archie was the window display man for Greg's department store. At night, the store is a fantastic nightmare of eerie shadows, covered showcases, cavernous depths, and dank, stale odors, with only his own hollow footsteps for sound. Because windows are dressed at night. It's night now. And Archie's busy in his storeroom, crating his favorite mannequin for shipment to the mannequin factory. Being a lonely man, he talks to the mannequin. And being in love with Esther Newman of the store's accounting office, he naturally calls his favorite mannequin, Esther.
2: You've been very mean to me, Esther. The last time I asked you to go out with me, you snickered at me. That's not nice. That's why I had to do this to you.
0: Archie tucked Esther's smooth pink torso into a crate.
2: There. Perfect fit, darling. Perfect.
0: Then Archie wrapped Esther's slim legs and arms in excelsior, tucked them into another crate.
2: So, you wouldn't put your arms around me, darling. Well, you won't get another chance.
0: Then Archie picked up Esther's pretty head and placed it on his workbench.
2: Oh, Esther. I'm so lonely. Why don't people talk to me? Why can't I be popular? But what's wrong with me? Why don't you go out with me?
0: What Archie never dreamed was that the real Esther Newman was at that moment slamming the last of her monthly report books closed, flicking off the light, and starting out of the finance office toward the rear door of the store.
2: Oh, Esther, I want to tell you.
0: She stopped by Archie's half-open door when she hears his voice.
2: No, listen to me, Esther, darling. I am making enough money here to buy us a little place over in Jersey. See, all my life, I wanted to love someone like you. You're so beautiful. You will marry me, won't you, darling?
3: Why, Archie, yeah. Gold. Sitting there proposing to a dummy. And the dummy's name is Esther. What a coincidence.
2: Esther, you worked late. I didn't know. No. I mean, yes. Yes, I give the mannequins names. It's sort of a game. Yeah, game. That's it.
3: Well, they don't talk back anyhow.
2: No, they don't talk back. But they're sort of kind. They smile at me. And see, I'm lonely. Mm-hmm. I work all night. And Esther, will you go out with me Sunday night?
3: Mm-hmm.
2: Please. Just dinner and the movies.
3: Are you kidding? Why don't you ask your dummy friend? Hey, say, what a swell idea. She won't eat much. You can maybe get her into the movies for half price. And when you kiss her goodnight, Archie, she won't slap your face. Why are you looking at me that way?
2: You shouldn't laugh.
3: You're crazy. You're trying to scare me. Yes, that's it. No, you're not. You are crazy.
1: Don't come near her. Archie.
2: You shouldn't laugh.
1: Archie, don't.
2: You shouldn't laugh. My turn to laugh. See? My turn. You shouldn't laugh. People shouldn't laugh when you're lonely.
0: You see, the specter of murder had nudged Archie, and he's obeyed. This was no mannequin at his feet. This was a woman, warm, beautiful, and dead. Then, being scared and lonelier than ever, Archie talked to his mannequins again. This time to Frank, painted and rouged and handsome in Greg's bargain 2950 tweed suit.
2: You heard her laughing at me, Frank. I just couldn't stand her laughing at me again. Hey, look at her, Frank. You'd think she was asleep. Her neck's broken. Hey, what am I going to do with her? Yeah, I got to think. Got to hide her. Got to dress the front window, too. The window. Sale of cozy kitten mattresses starts tomorrow. It's a big sale. Sleep on a cozy kitten. I've got it, Frank. The window. I've put her in the window. On a cozy kitten mattress, and nobody will know. And then tomorrow night,
0: So Archie used some pancake makeup, bringing life to Esther's sallowing cheeks and purple lips. He placed her dead weight on a hard truck, and he rolled her to the lighted window. An hour later, Esther's corpse, covered with gleaming white sheets and sleazy satin quilts, smiled in peaceful bliss at the empty street. Archie found his work well done.
2: Nothing more to do now. Just wait. I'll go home. And wait. That's a good window. You look very pretty in bed, Esther.
4: I've been watching you, young fella. Saw you do the whole thing.
2: I...
4: What's the matter? I scare you?
2: No, officer. I didn't know.
4: Yeah, been in the doorway across the street watching you. A lot of work to making up one of them windows, ain't there?
2: Yeah. You saw me do the whole window, you mean?
4: Uh-huh. So I put the mattresses in, make the bed, put the signs in, then fix the lights. Then you put the girl in the bed and fix her face up. Hey, it's a nice job.
2: Yeah.
4: Say, you look bad, son.
2: Yeah.
4: Anything wrong? You sick?
2: Huh? No. I'm just tired.
4: All through for the night?
2: Yeah, I'll throw. Good night, officer.
4: Good night, young fella, and don't worry about your girlfriend. I'll keep an eye on her every night.
0: So Archie went home, as you or I might have done. Because he'd been too busy setting his little post-mortem stage, the impact of his crime began to seep through only as he neared his rooming house. Maybe the girl in the doorway he'd passed started thinking because she laughed.
5: Are you kidding?
0: Just a girl and a date. But you can't blame Archie for hurrying. You would have thought it was Esther, too. Archie hurried. He hurried to the rooming house. He raced up the steps. He had to get to his room, get in and close the door to the world. Close the door. That's it.
2: Can't laugh at me here. They won't find me here. This is my room. Nerves. Stupid running like that. I've got to act normal. Sure, just like nothing happened. I couldn't help it. She made me do it. Don't forget about it.
5: Why, Archie, I... gold.
2: No. No. No, you can't laugh now. You're...
5: I'm dead, Archie. Yes, in a way. I'm in Greg's department store.
2: I don't believe in ghosts. It's just my mind, my imagination.
5: That's right, Archie. You're too clever to believe in ghosts. I'm not a ghost, Archie. I'm in your mind. I'm part of you now. Part of you.
6: Get out! Get out! I'll drive you out!
5: Oh, no, Archie. You can't. Unless, Archie, unless you replace me with someone else.
6: Yes. Yes. That might do it. Someone else. Another girl.
0: See? That's how a murderer thinks. Oh, yes, yes. You do the same thing. Archie never thought he would murder. Now he's ready to do it again. To get rid of his conscience, to get rid of a voice. Archie lit a cigarette. He poured himself some milk, ignoring the laughter in his brain as he pushed them again.
5: Look at your hands, Archie. Look at them. Oh, crooked and hard and clutchy.
6: Well,
5: like they were on my throat.
6: No, shut up!
0: Archie threw himself on the bed and jammed the pillow against his ears and fell into a dream worse than reality.
7: Hello?
8: Archie Gold?
7: Yeah, this is Archie Gold.
8: This is Mr. Gregg, Archie. I know this is your time to sleep, but it's important that you get down here right away.
7: Is anything wrong, Mr. Gregg?
8: I can't tell you over the phone. Come down here. Goodbye.
7: All right, Mr. Gregg.
0: After he'd shaved and dressed, Archie felt a little better. After all, if they'd discovered anything, Mr. Gregg wouldn't have called. He'd have sent the police. Feeling of confidence stayed with him until he stood across the street from Gregg's. He lost it then. It dropped with a sickening pain about his heart and a dry pinching about his lips. People were standing three deep in front of his window display, and he caught sight of a policeman's cab following Mr. Gregg's bald head into the store. Well, were you thinking of going window shopping tomorrow? Want to be popular? Have lots of people crowding about you on the sidewalk side of a plate glass window. Want to be a mannequin? Look up Archie Gold. He's the mannequin doer.
1: Well, all I can say is I'm glad that murderer is about to be caught.
0: Why, Mary, don't talk that way. It was really kind of Archie to put her on the mattress. She was so sleepy. In fact, she was dead to the world. Yes, the one to feel sorry for is Archie. Why, the poor fellow's shivering. Why don't you make him a cup of Lipton tea?
1: Lipton's is too good for him. And besides, he's probably too scared to taste the difference between Lipton's and ordinary teas. Yes, folks, Lipton tea is different. In the language of tea experts, Lipton's has a brisk flavor. And when they use that word brisk, B-R-I-S-K, they mean that Lipton tea tastes tangy and spirited, really full-bodied. It's never flat or weak. So get acquainted with that brisk flavor. Well, you just don't know how good tea can be till you know how good Lipton's is.
0: Well, let's see how good Archie's alibi is. Remember Archie, the lonely little man who dresses Gregg's department store windows at night? Just couldn't stand being spurned by Esther Newman any longer. She laughed at him when he asked for a date, and now Esther is a lifeless mannequin advertising the restful qualities of cozy kitten mattresses in the window display. And Archie enters the store to see what's in store for him.
7: Mr. Gregg, I'm...
4: Archie Gold, come in. Close the door. Sit down. My boy, you know Miss Newman in our bookkeeping department?
7: Yes, sir. I knew her, but I'd like a chance.
4: Now you're going to get a chance, my boy. Before leaving on a week's vacation, Miss Newman completed our annual report.
7: Miss Newman is on vacation?
4: Yes. Which isn't important. A report shows we sold 16 cozy kitten mattresses in 1 year.
7: Well, that's not many, is it, sir?
9: It's terrible. We were stuck with 1,500 of them. Just a minute now. Jenkins.
10: Yes, Mr. Gregg?
9: How many mattresses have you sold now?
8: 802, sir.
9: You hear that, Gold?
7: Yes, sir.
9: 802 mattresses in a couple of hours. And your window display did that. My boy, you're a genius.
7: Mr. Gregg, I...
9: No. I know just what you're going to say. Any man who has the imagination to put a woman dummy asleep in a window, and such a dummy, so peaceful. How much are we paying you, Archie?
7: $36.47 a week, sir.
9: Starting today, it's $72.94. And a private office, and you're the head window display manager of my three stores. Ha! Stunned you, huh?
7: Everything I've always wanted.
9: What's more, I've had pictures taken of that window with the crowds, and the paper promised to run it in tonight's edition. With your name. Good?
7: Yes, sir. I want you to know, sir, I appreciate it.
9: Oh, but... nonsense. Greg knows a bargain. Now go home to bed again, or take tonight off.
7: Oh, no. I have work to do.
9: Ah, got more good ideas? Good.
7: Mr. Gregg.
9: Yes, my boy.
7: If the mattresses are selling so well, we won't need the display. I can take it out
9: tomorrow. Oh, nonsense. Don't touch it. We'll run this sale for 2 weeks. I just ordered 1,500 more mattresses.
0: Success and popularity was sweet to Archie's taste. But Archie knew a corpse, no matter how beautiful, cannot survive the sun beating through glass for long. And Archie knew that. It was a wretched rainy night. Greg's department store had long since closed its doors. The night belonged again to Archie. Now he had a nasty job to do. He drew the curtains across the big window. In case the officer was watching again. Esther was just a mannequin now, a mannequin of flesh and bones, but a mannequin. And Archie spoke to his mannequin.
7: You've had a hard day, Esther, darling, haven't you? Well, it's all over now. You never did anything for me alive. Dead, you brought me success. Now I've got to send you away. You're stiff and cold, Esther. And you can't laugh now, can you?
0: Esther couldn't laugh. And Archie opened the crates which contained the mannequin he had originally planned to ship. With a few simple tools and lots of work, he made Esther, the real Esther, conform to his original shipment. A torso, a pair of slim legs and arms, and a head.
7: Yeah. Who? Well, that's the alley door. Somebody's there. See, a cop, maybe. I've got to act natural. After all, she's well hidden.
10: Could I come in? Please, I'm so wet and tired.
7: It's a girl. Yes. Come in. Get out of that rain.
10: Thanks.
7: Why, you poor kid, you're soaked. Come into the workshop. I've got a heater in there.
10: Gosh, thanks.
6: She was sent to me. Someone to take Esther's place.
7: Feel better now?
10: Yeah, that's better. You're very kind.
7: How did you happen to pick this store to knock at?
10: Well, the alley seemed a good place to get out of the wind. It started to rain, and I saw your light.
7: Oh, I see. And you're broke.
10: Yeah. The usual story. I came to town from Philly to get a job. Job was there, all right, but the boss wasn't on the level.
7: Well, don't you have a home? Parents or a husband, I mean?
10: No.
7: A shame. Stay right there now. I'll be right back.
10: You're not leaving me, are you?
7: No. I'm going to get a blanket to put across your shoulders. I'll be right back.
0: Of course he'd be right back. Wasn't this just what he needed? Another mannequin to satisfy Esther's voice? It made sense. The second time, it's easier. It always is.
7: Don't move, May. Yeah? I'll put it across your shoulders.
10: All right. You're a very lonely man, aren't you, Mr. Gold?
7: Yeah. How do you know that?
10: Because I like you.
7: How does that prove I'm lonely?
10: I like lonely people.
7: Why?
10: Because I'm terribly lonely myself.
7: I got some coffee in the thermos here. I'll get you some.
10: I like it here. I like to look at the mannequins, especially that handsome one there. What do you call him?
7: What do you mean, call him?
10: Well, you must talk to them. I would.
7: You're wonderful. You understand. Yeah, I do. I do talk to them. His name's Frank. Frank, meet May. May, this is Frank.
10: Hello, Frank. I'm sleepy, Frank.
7: Oh, May. Why did you come tonight? Why couldn't you have come two nights ago? You're sleepy?
10: Mm-hmm. I'm warm and sleepy.
7: Look, I have 3 hours before my window has to be finished, and I have an errand that'll take me about an hour. You climb into the bed in the window and...
10: People will see me in the window.
7: No, the curtains are drawn. I'll wake you when I get back.
10: All right. Looks like the kind of bed I could sleep on forever and... ever.
0: Doesn't always work out the way you plan it, see? Archie didn't want to murder Esther, but he did. Archie wants to murder May, but he'd rather not. Well, Archie drew the satin quilts over May. She smiled, closed her eyes with murmured thanks. It was asleep. Archie knew now he loved her, that he must never listen to her speak again. While Archie carried the crates containing Esther's remains into the station wagon in the alley, a little man with a sad, droopy face and a derby hat argued with the night captain of the local police station.
11: I tell you, I know what I'm talking about. I stopped at Greg's window 4 times today. I know a corpse when I see one.
4: Well, I saw that window, too. That's a dummy in that bed. I know a dummy when I see one.
11: I don't doubt that, Captain. You've had more experience with dummies than I have, but I've had more experience with corpses than you have. That's a dead girl in the bed.
4: Now, what makes you so sure?
11: I've been an undertaker for 40 years. My name is Huzak. My establishment is down the block from Gregg's store on 10th Street.
4: Okay, we'll check. Now, operator, get me Mr. Gregg. Yeah, Gregg's department store. Of course it is home. What else at this hour?
0: Archie had a plan. Excitement gripped him. But that habit of years was strong, and he talked to Esther as he piled her 3 coffins into the station wagon in the alley.
7: Don't you worry, Esther. In a half hour, you'll be at the bottom of the river. You shouldn't have laughed, Esther. Then, I'll come back to May.
0: Sure. Archie had a plan, all right. But it didn't include the little old undertaker who knew a corpse when he saw one, or an angry, sleepy Mr. Gregg, or a confused police captain. Right then, coming to a stop in front of the store.
12: This is an outrage, a preposterous, fantastic farce. Getting me down here in the middle of the night just to prove I have a corpse in my window.
4: I know, Mr. Gregg. I feel silly about it myself, but Mr. Huzak here seems so sure.
11: The curtains are drawn in front of the window. We'll have to go inside.
12: Oh. In a minute, you're all going to look very silly. There. Does that look like a corpse?
4: No. You're right. It's not a corpse. It isn't a dummy either.
11: She's alive. Breathing.
4: There's something queer here. I'm going to look around outside.
12: Archie! Archie, go! Archie! Archie!
0: Archie didn't hear himself being paged. But at the entrance of the alley, he saw the police car in front, and he heard the police captain shouting from the sidewalk. That was when Archie decided it was better to be lonely. The lonelier, the better.
7: They found out. That's the police. They found out.
12: Hey, you!
7: Wait now. Got to.
2: They won't catch me.
7: They won't.
2: Got the lights red. I gotta go through. Faster. Faster. Why can't it go faster? The truck. Turn right.
0: No one ever heard Archie's last words. They bubbled through his torn throat as he lay in a glass-smashed window through which he'd crashed. No one.
7: I'm so lonely. No. So lonely.
4: Well, Greg, here's your Archie Gold. I bet those crates will be interesting.
11: Awful. Awful.
4: Yeah, quite a mess.
0: No one was cruel enough to point out a gruesome bit of grisly humor. The lonely little man who'd spent so much time in display windows had created his final masterpiece. Archie had decorated his last window in Husak's funeral parlor. The lesson we learned from tonight's story is that murder doesn't pay. It's a losing business. Murderers are always in the red. And it's strenuous work, too. You're bound to find yourself a little stiff.
1: Mr. Host, I did not like that story.
0: Well, neither did I, Mary. Imagine the cozy kitten mattress company pulling a smart advertising stunt like that on Lipton's time and for free.
1: Now, that's not what I mean at all. And if you're worried about Lipton's, let me assure you that Lipton's is the largest selling brand of tea in the whole world. That's the kind of popularity that really counts. And folks, if you'll just once try Lipton tea, I think you'll be convinced too.
0: Well, I have to run along now, folks. Got some shopping to do in Greg's department store. What? Oh, I know it's late, but, you see, Archie and I shop at night to avoid the shrouds, you know. By the way, this month's Inner Sanctum mystery novel is Puzzle for Wantons by Patrick Quentin. Oh, and here's a special announcement. Next week's Inner Sanctum story, directed by Hyman Brown and brought to you by Lipton Tea and Lipton Soup. Next week's story is about a man whose dreams always come true. All he has to do is to dream that somebody's being murdered and... Enough to keep you awake, isn't it? Oh, until we meet again next Tuesday, you dream of me and I'll dream of you. Hmm? Now it's time to close the squeaking door, so good night. Pleasant dreams.

0: Recently, WNUF-TV 28 was contacted about strange occurrences at a local River Hill business. Now, while it's not typical for us to air anyone's dirty laundry, we felt this time it would be appropriate. Welcome to King's Laundromat, a quiet spot on Hooper Street where you can wash your wardrobe, dry your clothes, and just maybe see a ghost. Yes, sir, since its opening 10 years ago, King's customers have seen all kinds of bizarre phenomena. Lights that flicker and shut off at random, washing machines that stop and start without any rhyme or reason, piles of clothes that, when no one's looking, seem to fold themselves. But don't take my word for it. Here's customer Sherry Newton.
1: I've been going here for about 4 years now, and I've seen some pretty weird stuff. You know, phantom shapes out of the corner of my eye, or like, you know, I'll feel someone like breathing down the back of my neck, and when I turn around, there's no one there. But the real creepy story, a ghost keeps stealing my underwear.
0: It only takes your underwear?
1: Yeah, it leaves my work clothes alone. I don't know what it is about ghosts and underwear. They must get a kick out of panties or something.
0: But it's not just missing panties. There are other eerie happenings as well. Ask World War II veteran Reggie Hunton.
2: This place is more haunted than a graveyard full of go-karts. All kinds of kookiness. That change machine over there? It eats quarters like some sort of monster. And this dryer. The buzzer will go off, and my clothes aren't even dry yet. It's madness.
0: But where did these phantoms come from? Are these damp sheets covering restless spirits? How exactly did this tale unfold? Upon further research, we uncovered the lurid details. 60 years ago, long before the building was a laundromat, it was a supposed speakeasy run by a notorious group of mobsters known as the Blue Ribbon Boys. Later, the spot itself was the site of a 1972 murder involving a young woman named Mabel Dunning, said to be the girlfriend of infamous mafia ringleader John the Hard Zaza. Is the murdered Mabel the ghost spinning up trouble at King's Laundromat? Could any detergent wash away those ghastly bloodstains? We're not so sure. But here to iron out the details is King's owner, Beatrice Gartley.
3: My business is not haunted. The rumors about the mafia are not true. Before this was a laundromat, it was a VFW hall, and the

0: Only thing haunting us is the smell of too much bleach.
1: So, you don't believe in ghosts?
0: I don't think there are any ghosts in this laundromat.
1: Are you saying that for the reputation of your business?
0: No, I'm saying that because I'm not a moron.
1: Well, that's your opinion. Whatever the case, King's Laundromat is hosting something completely unusual. And I, for one, hope it all comes out in the wash. Let's just pray these Borax boogeymen leave us warm-blooded patrons alone. In other words, live and let dry.

0: As I was thinking about this Halloween broadcast earlier in the year, I remembered a story that a friend from work, Robert Olcock, had told me while we were travelling home together one afternoon on the train about how he used to collect UFO clippings as a kid. Although I didn't know what to do with this piece of information at the time, I knew it was something interesting, and so I filed it away in the back of my brain as something to come back to later. Growing up, he had watched shows like The Time Tunnel and the British series UFO. He had also made his own Super 8 films, and after finishing high school, he was accepted into a prestigious Sydney film school to study film directing. After hounding him for a bit, he agreed to meet me for a coffee in the courtyard of a Turkish restaurant in Newtown, one of Sydney's inner suburbs. Partway through our interview, it started raining, but we were lucky enough to be sheltered by a large fig tree, which really was a nice metaphor for our overall interview, which was about the more mysterious aspects of the universe.
1: Close encounters of the first kind, sighting of an unidentified flying object. Close encounters of the second kind, physical evidence of a UFO. Close encounters of the third kind, actual contact.
2: Who are you people?
3: We have very little time, Mr. Neary. We need answers from you. They're honest, direct, and to the point.
2: Who are you people?
4: Avez-vous pas fait récemment une rencontre?
3: Have you recently had a close encounter?
2: I want to speak to someone in charge.
4: Une rencontre plutôt inhabituelle.
2: I want to lodge a complaint.
3: A close encounter with something very unusual.
2: What the hell is going on around here? Who the hell are you people?
5: I'm not sure what year Close Encounters came out, but that really got me by the jugular when I saw that film, because to me that film encapsulated everything that I felt as a kid that I'd been yearning for, some kind of experience that gave purpose. And I think the spirituality in that film was about people trying to find themselves and being led somewhere to a revelation that in fact being human was not necessarily as important as we think it is, and in fact there's a greater thing about the universe that that film presented. And that kind of was humbling in a way. And I think that, I'm not sure where those feelings came from, but there was a sort of a global, there must have been for that film to be made, it must have been some sort of global idea that, you know, there's got to be something greater than us. And so as I got older, I sort of got into studying particularly something that happened in Australia as well, the disappearance of a guy who reported seeing a UFO.
0: Robert is talking about the Frederick Valentich case from 1978.
5: This family in outer Melbourne lost their son, who was studying to be a pilot. He was building his hours, his flying hours. He'd been flying for some, you know, enough hours to get his confidence levels up. He decided to fly across the Bass Strait, but he flew at a very bad time in the evening. He became disorientated because it was dusk, and in a, you know, as I said, in a nutshell, he went into a spiral and then disappeared off the radar. But as he was disappearing off the radar, he was reporting seeing lights above him, below him. An object was definitely, from what he was saying, buzzing him. Of course, a lot of the press, they went crazy and they thought, you know, aliens have come and taken someone, and they'd sensationalise it. And unfortunately for the family, it became this ongoing saga of every anniversary they'd have the media on their doorstep saying, have you heard from your son? Have the aliens come back? And they kind of diminished the whole loss for them into this sort of silliness. So that was a real motivation for me to try and investigate, is there another way of telling that family story? Because number one, it was so unusual, and number two, they needed some sort of closure. They couldn't get it.
0: Robert turned this interest into a half-hour documentary for SBS Television, Australia's multicultural broadcaster. The documentary was called Something Shining.
5: I mean, you know, this is a sensational UFO story. Suddenly you're facing a family who have lost a son, and that was a bit of a shock. But it certainly grounded me in the idea of how I have to take this really seriously and work out how to represent the missing guy, meeting his girlfriend, meeting the air traffic controller, meeting his colleagues who were at flying school, meeting his family was probably the hardest, because the family wanted to share stuff that in the end I couldn't put in the documentary.
0: I asked Robert if he felt that he had a good response to his documentary.
5: I felt I'd done my job, because the media were saying, look, this program is about how the media don't leave people alone sometimes, and the media are actually guilty of trying to create stories out of nothing. The fact of the matter is, someone lost their life, and it did, I think, for some time, put a lid on the story, because there was no answer, and there couldn't be an answer, because the plane and he was gone. My interests have moved to working out what it means being a parent, which has absorbed me almost completely in a way that I don't think about UFOs anymore. But both of my sons, I think, are spiritual people, but they would shy away from any notion that they would think UFOs are real, or that something from outer space might be real. That would be just uncool, I think. I don't discount UFOs, or let's face it, that's just an unidentified object, but how we feel about the UFO is more important. How we feel about what our life is and what it means to be alive on this planet, that's what's important. And if it means thinking about what else is out there, well then that's good, surely, to think about us not being alone. Because if we're alone, loneliness is a sad place to be.
0: I think so too, Robert. So thanks for such a great interview. You've been listening to No Such Thing as a Coincidence, an interview of Robert Alcock. The song you can hear now is The Empty Runway by The Soulless Party. It comes from a special compilation released a couple of years ago called Electronic Encounters, a tribute to CE3K. The disco track that you heard, Silly Confusion, is a rarity from Boney M, recently given a new lease of life by George Hesterik on his extraterrestrial release on Mycidium Records. Thanks for listening.